0: Summerland last night. He says firefighting planes became evacuation planes and fire crews started knocking on doors and getting people out of the way of the flames. Clifford says there is more work to do today and in the days to come.
1: Today, we are focused on trying to build containment lines. We're continuing to do structure protection and structure defense. And as Premier Eby mentioned, we continue to do search and rescue efforts for those that are still behind the fire line.
0: In other news, Canada and the United States are quietly shadowing two Chinese icebreakers operating in Arctic waters off Alaska. Canadian aircraft are tracking the vessels amid growing concern their scientific missions could also gather strategic undersea data. CBC reporter Murray Brewster has more.
2: To do so many different things today.
3: Defense researcher Richard Schmucka explaining why Canada and the U.S. defense and intelligence communities are concerned about two Chinese research icebreakers that had been operating in the Bering Sea off Alaska this summer.
2: It does represent a sort of the increasing flexing of the sort of the Chinese muscle in the Arctic.
3: The mission of the Snow Dragon and the Snow Dragon 2, according to China, is Arctic and climate change research. The advanced research ships are capable of launching buoys that China says are scientific in nature, but defense officials claim they're also capable of tracking submarines. Canada's Defense Department confirms to CBC News that an Air Force Maritime Patrol plane, a CP-140, has been working with the U.S. to keep tabs on the research ships. Defense Minister David McGuinty, earlier this week, remained confident, saying the Canadian military is actively monitoring the country's waters. Murray Brewster, CBC News. Ottawa.
0: And Iran says it will keep the Strait of Hormuz closed until the United States meets a series of new political, military, and financial demands. Tehran is calling for an end to threats, a withdrawal of American forces, the lifting of sanctions, and compensation for war damage. The demands could complicate negotiations over reopening the waterway, with just over a week left in the current 60-day negotiating period. And that is the world this hour. For CBC News, I'm Peter Duck.
4: And now the weather forecast for Toronto, Hamilton, and Niagara. A chance for showers and thunderstorms with clearing overnight, a low of 17. Sunday sees sun, a high of 28, humidex of 33. In Peterborough and the Kawarthas, a chance of storms with clearing overnight and a low of 14. For Sunday, sun, 27 degrees for a high, feeling like 32.
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Hello and welcome. Tonight on SNJ, we lean into gratitude and hope with music from Josh Warren, Dee Daniels, and Robbie Beautoche. You'll enjoy top shelf Canadian clarinet from Virginia McDonald, James Dandifer, and Phil Nimmons. And you'll take a bicycle ride with Ariane Racicot. To kick things off, Elaine Dam covers the Rufus and Chaka Khan hit, Tell Me Something Good.

beautiful song sung in beautiful Nehiyawewin, the Cree language. That was Love with Mach Nimito, or Start Dancing. Love is the musical alias of Lovina Tatusis, and she reps the Poundmaker Cree Nation in Saskatchewan. You can find that song on her debut album, Isquail, and it's an amazing record that she's dedicated to the women who came before, the ones here now, and those still finding their voice. And one of those women is Love herself. This is Reclaimed, your home for Indigenous music on CBC. I'm Jared Martineau, and today you'll hear rising voices in neo-soul, R&B, rap, and instrumentals. One of my favorite First Nations beatmakers out of so-called Australia is Wiradjuri artist and producer Kuren. His music spans everything from electrified pop and chilled out beats to full-on rave bangers. And this one sits right in that sweet spot between them. Just wait for the drop. Here's Kuren.

0: hostel, trying to heal the scars I dealt with back when I was just a selfish little brat that felt helpless at. I learned when my thoughts are trying to manifest my light, then I clicked it wasn't what I thought until the day that you arrived. I wanna see you thrive in life, problems that keep you up at night are minuscule compared to the power that you hold inside. Every flower on this earth still couldn't match your beauty, even when I'm not around, protection truly is my duty. Don't be scared to chase your dreams and do all the things that will bring you joy. Haven't felt this type of love since when I was a baby boy.
1: Dante, Aline, my name is Dreesus, Anishinaabe Nehio from the Muskaugan First Nations. 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
2: I am the reincarnation of all of the warriors here before me. 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Jeez.

0: the weather forecast for Toronto, Hamilton, and Niagara, a chance for showers and thunderstorms with clearing overnight, a low of 17. Sunday sees sun, a high of 28, humidex of 33. In Peterborough and the Kawarthas, a chance of storms with clearing overnight and a low of 14. For Sunday, sun, 27 degrees for a high, feeling like 32.
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3: Hello and welcome to Tempo here on CBC Music. I'm Julie. Coming up on Tempo, a story about a marriage proposal by proxy. But first, you begin with music by Peter Tchaikovsky, who said, after the last notes of Richard Wagner's opera, Götterdämmerung, I felt as though I had been let out of prison.

The Dark and Stormy Hebrides Overture by Felix Mendelssohn, here with the Calgary Philharmonic, led by Mario Bernardi. Come on into tempo if you're just joining CBC Music. I'm Julie Nasralla. Welcome. Your next composer started out as a wannabe until he wasn't. William Grant Still was all set to earn a science degree at University.

0: And now the weather forecast for Toronto, Hamilton, and Niagara. A chance for showers and thunderstorms with clearing overnight, a low of 17. Sunday sees sun, a high of 28, humidex of 33. In Peterborough and the Kawarthas, a chance of storms with clearing overnight and a low of 14. For Sunday, sun, 27 degrees for a high, feeling like 32.
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0: travel. You know, an aging parent or even a child's graduation, it sucks, but it is part of what we have chosen to do.
1: Okay, I do want to ask, and Marco, I'm going to put this to you. We're talking about MPs and whether they need flexibility, but this is a government that's asking the civil service to be in the office at least 4 days a week, 5 days for executives. Marco, why is it okay for MPs to have flexibility and not the people employed by the government?
2: Yeah, look, I'm not sure I've got a sharp comeback, except that MPs do not really have conventional work hours. Like, if you are doing your job, it is as close to 24/7 as you can imagine. And it does involve not only working on the Hill and back in your constituency, but in many other communities. So I think the best that I can do to articulate why a different set of principles from public servants who work in a more, who tend to work in a more conventional setting, although not all of them, is that there are, for large stretches of the job, greater expectations from your constituencies that you are accessible all of the time.
1: Okay. Before I let you guys go, there is just one more question about virtual parliament that I was dying to ask. Where is the strangest place you have ever heard of someone actually voting from?
2: Oh, God.
1: You don't need to name names, but where is the strangest place you have ever heard of an MP voting from? Nathan, you got any good stories?
3: Well, I remember Minister Solomon did it on stage at an AI convention thing in Montreal. I think he was just kind of showing off. I've had it a couple of times where I'm in the middle of an argument with a politician and they go, hold on, hold on, hold on. And they look at their phone, they get their little face scan in.
2: Nathan does the bunny ears. He puts the bunny ears behind them to throw the facial recognition off. And then they miss the vote. And then the NDP win their opposition motion.
3: Oh, it's just tragic. I've had it more than a couple of times with people that are, and it's like, oh, wait, you're still connected to Parliament? And we're sitting here in a coffee shop in Vancouver or we're at a meeting. It's a little odd, to be honest, as a former MP, getting to the votes, making sure you're there in your seat was such a stressful thing. And they're just have a little reminder bink on their phone and they're like, just a second. Yeah, I'm voting. What did you vote on? In one experience, that really shocked me a little bit, Catherine. They had no idea. They were like, it's something about fisheries. And I was like, oh, no.
0: Oh, gee, I've never had that happen, Nathan. Right, Marco? You've never had that happen.
2: Never.
1: I have seen it. I have been talking to a politician and seen their staff tell them how to vote.
3: Little unsettling.
1: They knew what they were voting on is a mystery to me. Marco, weirdest place you've ever heard of anyone voting from? Someone has voted from the bathroom. I know you have to put a selfie in there, but like,
2: oh my God. I mean, there's a very notorious case that comes to mind where you could actually hear.
3: Oh no. Terrible.
2: But, no, I mean, I think that's got to be the weirdest thing that I've heard. Literally, I like the fact that you put it that way. Heard, when it comes to virtual voting, I had to vote. This is actually less weird and more somber, but just kind of underscores the utility, of the technology. So if you are out doing, like an important event, I was at a funeral once and I had to step away to go do a confidence vote. So that's a more somber example, but That's an example.
1: Candace, what about you? Any strange places you've heard of people voting from?
0: Yeah, my first thought went not necessarily to a strange place, but it was one of these voting times when we were voting during like all night long. And so I remember it was like 3 a.m. or 1 a.m. And for some reason, there were a number of us, maybe in the waiting room or something. I can't quite remember. But one of the Liberal MPs was sitting at his piano. Marco, you might remember who he is when I say this. And he started like lounge singing.
2: I think it was Tim Lewis.
0: He started, I'll do a song for you guys. And of course, Marilyn Gladue just loved it. Now I know why.
3: Mm-hmm. Now you know.
2: Another good liberal.
0: I am not a cheerful person. And at 1 a.m, I was like, do not sing. But I didn't say it. That was funny. This Tim Lewis started singing like a lounge singer. He was pretty good.
1: Listen, this has been a terrific conversation. So nice to get the chance to chat in person, virtue.

0: actually, sort of, with all three of you. Thank you so much for your time today.
1: It was great.
2: You too.
3: Thanks.
2: That was fun. Thanks.
0: Former MPs Marco Mendicino, Candace Bergen, and Nathan Cullen. I'm Catherine Cullen, and you're listening to The House from CBC Radio. You can also find and follow us wherever you get your podcasts. Talk about pandemics has been bubbling up on both sides of the border. In the U.S., Dr. Anthony Fauci was grilled by Republican senators on his handling of COVID-19.
4: Do you have the dignity to just say you're sorry?
5: On the advice of counsel, I respectfully decline to answer based upon my rights under the Fifth Amendment to the Constitution.
0: This week, that U.S. Senate committee voted to hold Dr. Fauci in contempt of Congress for refusing to answer questions, which opens the door to a possible investigation, even criminal charges. While in Canada, the talk is about building a new research lab to counter future pandemics. Here's Winnipeg South MP Terry Duguid announcing plans for the $267 million facility.
6: Preparing for the next public health emergency begins long before the emergency arrives. It begins with investing in people, it begins with investing in science, and it begins with investing in facilities like the one in which we are sitting.
0: Now, that doesn't mean there aren't some people asking questions about the last pandemic here, too. Conservative MP Dean Allison is holding his own inquiry into COVID-19 vaccine injuries. So just how prepared is Canada for a major disease outbreak? And how are we doing when it comes to public trust? Mona Niemer is Canada's chief science advisor. She's also chair of the steering committee for the International Pandemic Preparedness Secretariat. Welcome to the House.
7: Thank you for having me.
0: I want to start with this laboratory announced this week. I want to make it clear to folks, you are an independent advisor. You don't make government policy. How important is it, though, to have a new research lab like the one planned in Winnipeg?
7: Well, you know, the COVID-19 pandemic clearly demonstrated that we lack infrastructure in Canada that will allow us to respond properly and efficiently to an outbreak or a pandemic. So after, I think, taking stock of that, the government has decided to invest in such infrastructures, both within the government lab itself and also in a university as well as in industry facilities as well.
0: Yeah, I was wondering, I want to zero in on that for just a second. For those of us who aren't scientists, in the simplest of terms, what would you hope that this lab is going to accomplish?
7: Well, I'm hoping that this lab and other facilities across the country will have sustained funding to carry out research in preparation for the next pandemic, meaning that they'll be able to better understand priority viral families, for example, be able to develop vaccines against them, be able to develop ways that we can detect them, so diagnostics, surveillance, and also develop therapeutics for post-exposure, as we're seeing now the importance of this in the Ebola pandemic that's taking place in Africa.
0: When it comes to future measures, fighting future pandemics, I wonder how much fatigue or resistance you encounter when you try to talk about prevention?
7: Well, clearly, you know, there was COVID and pandemic fatigue after COVID, but regrettably, just because we're collectively fatigued of dealing with a virus or pandemic doesn't mean that the need and the urge is not there to prepare for the next one. This being said, I think that the pandemic has also taught us important lessons about public engagement, about public trust, about the need actually to develop this trust during peacetime, if I can say, meaning between pandemics or prior to pandemics, because it's not, you know, during crisis that we're going to start developing the trust that is absolutely critical.
0: When we look at what has happened when it comes to trying to deal with these highly contagious diseases since COVID, you have said the world was too slow on Mpox.
7: Yes.
0: In 2024. You mentioned a moment ago the Ebola outbreak, primarily in the Democratic Republic of Congo. Officials there saying the severity of this instance, of this outbreak, is unprecedented. Is it your sense that the world is falling behind again?
7: Well, I would say that we're certainly not on top of things.

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It's good to have you with us. 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Box 500, Station A, Toronto, Ontario. Our postal code is M5W1E6. I hope that you'll be able to stay with us here on CBC Radio 1. Over the next few hours, we'll have programming from around the world, including the BBC World Service, Australia's Radio National, DW Radio from Germany, and the New Yorker Radio Hour. Next up, it's CBC News, then CBC's own Day 6 with a surprising take on the events of the past week. I'm Saroja Coelho. As always, thanks for listening.

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1: A deadly escalation of Russian air attacks has brought a summer of fear in Ukraine. The barrage comes as Ukraine's anti-ballistic defenses are depleted. We go to Ukraine for more on Life Under Fire tonight on Day 6.
2: From CBC News, the world is sour. I'm Neil Kumar. British Columbia is now under a provincial state of emergency as it grapples with explosive wildfires. That includes a still-growing fire in the Okanagan region that has pushed thousands out of their homes. Premier David Eby says air evacuations are underway for people cut off by that wildfire. The fire has doubled in size within a day and has pushed the entire community of Summerland to evacuate.
3: Conditions are extremely dangerous and changing minute by minute. Right now, our full focus is saving lives and supporting rescue efforts.
2: The CBC's Jacqueline Gelineau has more from Peachland, which is near the Summerland district.
4: Well, about 20% of the population of Peachland has been evacuated from their home.

0: I'm standing here on the lake shore of Peachland, which is the community beside Summerland, and there are RVs lining this street. And they're here because evacuation centers are full, hotels are filling up rapidly, and the mayor of Peachland told people they were permitted to set up their RVs here for the time being. Now, the mayor of Peachland told me that no structures in his community are threatened, but that's not the case for Summerland, which isn't far away. And we know that at least several homes and properties have been burned in the fire. Now, the fire situation is expected to be dynamic overnight, so people are urged to continue looking at updates.
1: That's the CBC's Jacqueline Gelineau in Peachland. The residents of Summerland may have just gotten out, but they already want to know when they might be able to go back home. Summerland Mayor Doug Holmes is among those evacuated, but he's telling people they'll have to be patient.
2: Even when the fire is under control, we might not be able to return to our homes right away because there's power lines down, the water supply is being contaminated, that sort of thing. So we have to make sure the town is safe before people can get back. Everybody has these valid questions and valid concerns that we just don't have answers for right now.
1: Firefighters are working on containing the fire, but it is far from under control. Officials in BC say there is support available for people fleeing wildfires, and more is on the way. Maurice Zeidler has some of the details.
3: More than 20,000 people forced out of their homes. Many of them fled the Bald Range wildfire in the middle of the night. Reception centers have been set up at the Penticton Trade and Convention Center. Meals and refreshments are available there. Also in Penticton, parking is available for trucks and travel trailers at the Cherry Lane Shopping Center. There is also a reception center at the West Bank Lions Community Hall in West Kelowna. Those centers are busy. Officials are encouraging evacuees to stay with family if possible. Premier David Eby told reporters the province is securing more accommodations and a new state of emergency will help the province commandeer more if necessary. The regional district of Okanagan-Similkameen has the phone numbers for additional support services.
1: That's CBC reporter Maurice Zeidler. It's been more than 6 weeks since twin earthquakes devastated parts of Venezuela. Thousands of people were killed and at least 100 buildings were destroyed. As recovery efforts shift to clearing debris, rescuers are still pulling household pets alive from the rubble. Freelance reporter Cody Weddle has that story for us tonight.
4: Venezuelan authorities say well over 6,000 people died after the June 24th earthquakes, most of them in the over 180 buildings that collapsed. Rescue crews, now in their sixth week of removing rubble, last managed to pull a person alive from the debris over a month ago. But as the operation has shifted to clearing the rubble and recovering bodies, crews have been shocked to find small animals still clinging to life under the piles of concrete. One crew member explains how he saw the foot of a turtle move while operating a bulldozer. Another cat was rescued after 39 days. Cody Weddle for CBC News, La Guaira, Venezuela.
1: And that is The World This Hour. For CBC News, I'm Neil Kumar.
5: Hello, I'm Brent Bambury. This is Day 6.
6: Russia has been intensifying its airstrikes on Ukraine
7: as it takes advantage of Ukraine's depleted air defenses.
8: They don't have capabilities currently to intercept Russia's ballistic missiles.
9: And that's the problem at the moment, the shortage of those missiles.
5: Ukraine's summer of relentless airstrikes. That's coming up on Day 6. Today, the Michigan candidate that beat AIPAC.
10: It is a very big win, but it also shows how divided the party still is.
5: The meaning of Abdul El-Sayed's victory. Art takeover of the subway.
11: Anything that is outside of the norm will be sort of delightful.
5: An underground newsstand gets hacked to bring commuters art. And making magic out of felt.
12: We had the most wonderful time working together.
5: Bonnie Erickson and her life conjuring the Muppets. All today on Day 6, the 15 Seconds to Curtain edition.
13: Attacks against civilians and civilian infrastructure are a clear violation of international humanitarian law and must stop immediately.
14: On Thursday, the United Nations condemned both Russia and Ukraine for launching attacks on populated areas and causing civilian casualties. This week, Russia sent

0: Stephanie Mercier, CBC News, Vancouver.
1: And British Columbia Premier David Eby announced a provincial state of emergency to deal with the explosive wildfires in the Okanagan region and fires elsewhere. Officials warned conditions in the lower third of the province are so bad there could be more fires like the one that caused the evacuation of Summerland on Friday night. CBC reporter Maurice Zeidler has the latest.
2: I looked up at the sky and it looked like Armageddon.
3: That's Eric Thompson, an official with the regional district of Okanagan, Similkameen. In an emergency update on YouTube this morning, Thompson says the fire is moving so quickly, it's hard to know where things stand right now. The fire started yesterday. Thompson says less than 24 hours later, it's currently estimated at 95 square kilometers. The district is under a state of emergency. All of Summerland's 12,000 residents have been evacuated. And 55 people had to be rescued by helicopter. He doesn't have any information on structural losses, but some people say they saw their homes burning as they left. Thompson said most importantly, he has not heard of any loss of life due to fire.
1: The CBC's Maurice Zeidler is monitoring the wildfire situation in BC. British Columbia RCMP say they're investigating a possible fatality of the massive fire near Summerland. Southeast District RCMP say in a statement that a resident of Meadow Valley, west of Summerland, has reported the possible death. Tanya Fletcher has more on that and the latest developments.
4: We've heard from RCMP too. They put out a release late today saying that evacuations of entire neighborhoods and communities were largely successful, but not without challenges to areas cut off by the wildfire. This is noteworthy. They are saying we are aware of one impacted resident from Meadow Valley who has reported a possible fatality. So Mounties are investigating, as we say, a possible fatality. And this was a very fluid situation as those evacuations were underway, especially nearing midnight Friday. Some people became trapped. They needed rescuing. Officials confirmed today that they've been using air evacuations to get to people cut off by the flames. They said today that 18 aircraft were used to rescue some 50 people from the blaze. Wildfire officials also just spoke of the unprecedented nature of what we're seeing here. They say this fire has created its own microclimate, and they describe it like a bomb going off when it sparked up.
5: Tanya Fletcher, CBC News, Vancouver.
6: On this vote, the yeas are 50, the nays are 49. The nomination is confirmed.
1: The U.S. Senate has confirmed Todd Blanche as the next Attorney General. The former defense lawyer for President Donald Trump nearly won the vote 50-49 early Saturday morning. There was a weeks-long standoff between Senate Republicans and the Trump administration because of concerns over Blanche's jurisdiction over the U.S. Justice Department. And that is The World This Hour. For CBC News, I'm Neil Kumar.

I think most of you out there are fully aware of the fact that advertising works, and that it works on you to some degree. You're walking down the streets of a major city and you see all these signs or awnings or whatever, and there's a certain cola being advertised there, or a certain

0: under certain circumstances cause me to actually drink more beer.
1: Exactly. By comparing the beer group, let's say, to the soft drink group, we were able to say that this attentional bias leads to craving, which leads to more drinking in the lab.
2: What was the overarching point of this work? Did you confirm suspicions that we already had, or did we find out something completely new, or what was it?
1: I think the first one was looking at this, as I said, this causal mechanism. So can we really manipulate it and still show this link between attentional bias and drinking? The second one was looking at the mechanism between it. So to show basically that craving is that driving mechanism. And the third one is using this potentially in the future as some sort of a screening tool or an intervention tool where we could see, okay, what is the attentional bias of people? How prone are they maybe to alcohol use problems? And can we then maybe also steer them away from it?
2: And the more aware we are of the effect that advertising can have on us, does it mean that we drink more? Like for you personally, the more you've been studying this stuff, are you drinking less?
1: I don't know. I wouldn't necessarily say I drink less. What I would think, though, is like for the general population, for all of us, is maybe to be more aware of what certain things do. I think a lot of times we focus or we are concentrated on how much we consume certain type of foods, certain type of drinks, how much we consume even like social media, for example. And even the awareness and the understanding that basically what your attention does is it can be predictive of your behavior as well, is kind of on like a psychological education point of view, I think important for you and your own, let's say, what you do with that information.
0: And concretely, as a tip for people out there, if they're listening to your words right now and thinking, what should I do with it? Should they, if an advertisement pops up and it's showing that beverage and they don't want to be affected in that way, do they physically have to turn away from it, plug their ears, mute the ad?
1: I mean, probably that advertisement's already caught their attention. So I think in that case, when they're already aware that they watched that advertisement, looking away, I don't think necessarily would change too much. Maybe you see less of the advertisement, which is good. But at the end of the day, I think being aware of the fact that if I feel craving afterwards, that is kind of what, let's put it in easy words, like that's what my brain is doing to me, is already the first step to thinking, okay, I'm craving a beer maybe right now, but is this really the moment where I have to buy one and I have to drink one?
0: And that was Sarah Maren Wiechert, a psychologist and postdoctoral researcher in the criminology department of the Max Planck Institute for the Study of Crime, Security, and Law, talking to us from Cologne, Germany there.
2: One thing she did want to mention after we turned the mics off there was that this was, if there's a caveat, if there's a grain of salt to throw onto this, it's that they were talking to students in a lab. So this does not generalize to the entire public, to everyone out there, but it points us in the direction that if you know that alcohol affects you, advertising will then. So be aware of that.
0: I may have mentioned it on the show before. I once was a participant in a study where they handed me a fake menu for a fake restaurant, and I was supposed to tell them which foods I wanted. And then afterwards, I took this bizarre survey on all sorts of questions. And after I'd finished, they informed me that, like most other students, I had rated certain Disney or Looney Tunes characters higher than people who didn't have those characters somewhere deep in the background of this menu. Behind the words, these characters were there. I never saw them, these things. And yet I guess I saw them because I rated them higher because I just seen them. And that

0: experiment has stayed with me my whole life because even though I think I'm aware of how advertising works on me, I guess I'm not. We cannot help it. But all of that said, being aware of that, that was a seminal moment for me on how deeply or how quickly advertising can affect Connor. If you have anything else you want to say, let us know. Has advertising tricked you in the past, tripped you up in the past? Do you like ads? I know some people do. SU@dw.com.
1: Science.

Index feeling like 33 in some parts. In central Ontario, which includes Barrie, Peterborough, and the Kawartha Lakes, sunny, a high of 26, a humid index of 31, a UV index of 8 or very high. For Rankin Inlet, showers or periods of drizzle, a high of 12. And for Nunavik, cloudy, showers beginning this morning with a risk of a thunderstorm this afternoon, a high of 25, and a humid index feeling like 30. 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I'm Nav Nanwa. We will be right back after World Reports.

0: About half a dozen drone operators licensed to spray pesticides on PEI this summer.
1: The other byproduct that's been tremendous is seeing younger generations show a lot of interest in the drone program in general.
0: Mooney says PEI is one of the first places in Canada to have a specific classification for agricultural drones, which he says is making the province a leader in this technology. Nancy Russell, CBC News, Chepstow, Prince Edward Islands.
2: And that's the latest national and international news from World Report. 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I'm Mark Carcasol. This is CBC News.

0: That was the Trans-Canada Highwaymen with Rock Me Gently. The cover band is performing in Peterborough this Wednesday. Well, we are well into summer, and that means wedding season. And while weddings are meant to celebrate the love between two people, it can come with some drama, from navigating family dynamics and expectations to classic battlegrounds like seating charts and plus ones. Wow, I feel like I'm having some PTSD right now. A comedy show is tapping into the world of wedding politics and how to survive it. Kendall LaBelle is the producer and co-host of Surviving the Season, a toast and roast of wedding season. CBC Toronto's Chris Glover started by asking why weddings and comedy pair so well together.
1: I think both of them have elements of fun. A good wedding should have an element of fun, and comedy needs to be fun. I think the other part of it too is that comedy, weddings are a big deal. And even though they're a celebration, they're also a lot of high stress. And so bridging that with comedy, it's a stress relief, right? That laughter, it's an

0: there's a dog in need, Brady Oliveira and Alex Blumberg are hitting the ground running. Catch the new series, Must Love Dogs, a heartwarming show about a dog-loving couple and Brady's life as a running back for the Winnipeg Blue Bombers and a CFL All-Star. 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
2: I'm Saroja Coelho. Romance scams are among the most impactful types of fraud. Coming up, we'll hear about a reporter's trip to Nigeria to understand some of the people behind them and what they reveal about inequality and loneliness in the digital age.
3: This is World Report. Good morning. I'm Mark Carcasol.

was raised. She's now based in Nashville, but she'll be in Toronto this week for a concert. Here's Tennille Towns with a summery song. This one is called Sunshine's Free.

0: of those things contribute to feeling a sense of commonality that I think these events play a huge role in fostering.
1: We're back with the latest developments in that Taylor Swift Ticketmaster debacle.
2: Fans are now suing Live Nation Entertainment, Ticketmaster's parent company, for a laundry list of anti-competitive practices, arguing that led to soaring ticket prices for Swift's The Eras Tour.
0: I will say, I think that the rising tide of concert ticket prices is truly unfortunate.

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3: 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How did their kindness help you cope? 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
5: This is CBC News. From CBC Toronto, here's the news at 10 o'clock right now in Toronto. It is 21 degrees and sunny in the city. Good morning, I'm Kirthana Sasidharan. Flames from the fast-moving Bald Range fire have been overtaking properties along BC's Okanagan Lake since Friday evening. That wildfire and about 100 others are burning across the province, forcing thousands to evacuate and prompting BC's government to declare a state of emergency. The CBC's Linda Ward has the latest.
6: Well, the Bald Range fire is still burning out of control. It's grown now to more than 100 square kilometers. BC Premier David Eby said some people became trapped behind the fire line and search and rescue efforts continue. An RCMP confirmed they're investigating a possible death in a community west of Summerland. But RCMP say conditions are still hazardous, so police and the coroner's office are still working to confirm. Residents are wondering when those evacuation orders and alerts might be lifted, especially in some areas less affected by the fire. Carrie O'Rourke is an emergency operations information officer for the Central Okanagan, including Peachland.
7: I understand that BC Wildfires had some success on the north end of the wildfire, so we are hoping at some point that we can downgrade that evacuation order sometime within the next 24 hours.
6: Linda Ward, CBC News, Toronto.
5: Israel's Prime Minister Benjamin Netanyahu rejects Trump's 15-point peace plan. Under the plan, Israel is to withdraw from Gaza, but Netanyahu says that will not happen until Hamas fully disarms. Last month, U.S. President Donald Trump had announced that Hamas has agreed to lay down its weapons, but both sides remain skeptical of each other's commitment to the plan. As Toronto sees its first reported case of West Nile virus this season, health officials are reminding residents to protect themselves against mosquito bites. While most people experience flu-like symptoms or no symptoms at all, some people do experience severe illness or death. Lisa Applegate's sister, Carmen, died this year after battling the virus for 6 months. She described her sister as active, healthy, and full of life. She wants to see more public awareness about the

0: risks.
1: She didn't know the risks that she was taking. I didn't know the risks. And when I talk to people about this, they're flabbergasted. They have no idea that there is West Nile in the city, because everyone always asks. The first thing the hospital asks is, where has she been? Nowhere. And then that's when it starts to come out that it's here. So I want people to be aware of the risks that you're taking.
0: There is no drug treatment or vaccine for the virus. Health officials recommend residents wear long sleeves, use bug spray, and remove standing water where mosquitoes can breed. Well, one man is dead after a house fire early Saturday morning near Royal York Road and the Queensway in Etobicoke. Toronto Fire Chief Jim Jessup says the blaze started in the basement, and that is where they found the victim. Mercedes Gastambide reports.
2: We're met with heavy, heavy black smoke and high heat.
3: Toronto Fire Chief Jim Jessup says crews faced difficult conditions in their search for an occupant of an Etobicoke home early Saturday morning, eventually discovering the body of a man in the basement.
2: That individual was quickly removed. Brought outside, and unfortunately that individual was pronounced deceased.
3: Neighbor Jesse Young says she knew the victim. She says he was an older man who lived alone.
4: All the neighbors were out till like 3 o'clock in the morning, like wondering what was going on, and then eventually I saw them carrying like him out in a blanket.
3: She says another woman lived in the upstairs unit of the house with her grandson. Paramedics confirmed that two other people in the house were assessed but were not hospitalized. Young says her shock turned to sadness Saturday morning at the loss of a friend.
4: He was really funny and silly. Like, he'd always come over and hang out with us. If I'm doing yard work, he would always come over and help. Or he was just like always there. He was like a neighbor you could call and like count on for stuff.
3: Toronto Fire says they're continuing to investigate the source. Mercedes Gastambide, CBC News, Toronto.
0: And that is your CBC News at 10 o'clock. I'm Kirthana Sasitharan. 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The forecast for Toronto, Hamilton and Niagara, it'll be sunny today with a high of 28. Tonight, a few clouds expected with increasing cloudiness late this evening. There is a chance of showers and a risk of thunderstorms overnight. The low will be 20. And for Peterborough and the Kawartha's, it'll be sunny today with a high of 26. Tonight, a few clouds with increasing cloudiness near midnight. There is a chance of showers overnight and a risk of thunderstorms. The low will be 16.
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0: put CSIS and RCMP in one big agency, so at least these competing mandates can be decided which one is more important in an individual case, as opposed to what's happening now, which is kind of bureaucratic routine means that CSIS does their investigation in splendid isolation from the RCMP's investigation.
1: Yeah, that really comes out in the book, that this, that the agencies actually actively get in each other's way.
0: Well, I mean, you know, it isn't so much, I mean, they, to be fair, they do deconflict, but, you know, we've been bailed out more than once by the FBI, and I worry about the FBI now, because under the Trump administration, they've taken a lot of people out of national security. They're dealing with immigration. They're dealing with the Epstein files. And as a Canadian, I'm kind of embarrassed, and this is frankly a weakness that we will have in our negotiations with the Americans, is any sense that the RCMP is not up to the job is going to be one of the weaknesses that the Trump administration will not be shy about trying to capitalize on.
1: Well, I thank you so much for spending some time with us, telling us a little bit about your book. And also, we have some time here to reflect on what these policing contracts might look like going forward. Kent, thank you so much.
0: Oh, thank you. It's been a pleasure, Saroja.
1: Kent Roach is a professor of law at the University of Toronto. He's also the author of Red Alert, The Future of the RCMP.

Oh, we are oh so easy on Sunday morning from their album Entrance Music. That was the North Carolina trio Okonski with Vista. And I'm Saroja Coelho. This is Sunday Magazine. We are live on CBC Radio and the free CBC News app. You can tune in on your own time at CBC Listen and wherever you get your podcasts. So when you think

0: massive eye-opening subject for centuries. It's partly been used to keep people out. And it's also unavoidable to confront the fact that, you know, fascist dictators of the mid-20th century, Mussolini would be the best example, probably, really invested in the classical tradition, particularly the tradition of the Roman Empire, to justify their own. And I think that anybody who spent their life studying classics has to look that in the eye. I think we shouldn't forget that classics, over time, has been the legitimating brand of liberal movements and sometimes revolutionary movements. I mean, the French Revolution, Karl Marx said the French Revolution was fought in Roman dress. The American Revolution was also fought pretty much in Roman dress. And modern liberation movements in, let's say, South Africa have also found in the traditions of the ancient world ways of understanding their own struggles, their own problems, their own aspirations. And there is a marvellous account given by Nelson Mandela himself of he and the other prisoners on Robben Island when he was imprisoned there. What play did they put on? They put on Sophocles' 5th century tragedy, Antigone, about a woman who defies the oppression of the state to follow her own conscience. So I think we can get too bogged down in the illiberal traditions that have used the ancient world and forget about the liberal ones. Hmm. And classics, in a sense, doesn't belong either to left or right. It's there as a language we speak, something to argue about, something to help us see ourselves differently through, rather than being just a brand logo for some either right-wing or left-wing politics.
1: I'm glad you brought up the South African example, because I want to ask you about that, because there's a story you tell, and you get into it by saying, you know, every year classics departments and universities around the world write to you. They're in danger of being closed, losing funding, being told they're unimportant. They ask you for your support. And you write about what you say to voice that support, and it has to do with apartheid in South Africa. So tell us that story.
0: Yeah. I mean, there are myriad reasons, I think, why you can support classics still being part of an educational curriculum. But one of the things that's really stood out for me, and it was crystallized at a conference I went to a few years ago, when classicists were talking about how classics had somehow been conscripted by oppressive regimes. A colleague of mine, who in fact herself was born in Zimbabwe, but had taught classics in South Africa at the mixed university of Witwatersrand, but during the apartheid regime. And she had listened very patiently to a lot of this lamentation. She said, look, when I look back at my experience of teaching in apartheid South Africa, what I remember most of all is having mixed classes, black students and white students. And I remember in our discussions of ancient slavery in those groups, I remember vividly that we could talk about and say things and have a freedom to argue about racism, slavery, exploitation, that we would not have had if we had been talking about modern day South Africa. And what she was saying, and to put it in, you know, slightly modern jargon, is that classics and talking about the ancient world, I mean, I think it's eye-opening for loads and loads of reasons. But one of the things it offers a safe space where we can talk about problems that we still face. And I mean safe, you know, because the Greeks and Romans are long gone. You can think anything you want about them. You're not going to get hurt because you think, let's say, Socrates, the free speech icon of ancient Athens, that you're allowed to say he wasn't perfect, or that they should not have put him to death as they did. It gives you a place, it gives you a terrain where you can not be scared.

That's The New Pornographers with Colossus of Rhodes, titled after one of the seven wonders of the ancient world, a statue of the Greek sun god Helios. Well, that's it for this edition of the Sunday Magazine. Our

0: team, Sarah Joyce Battersby, Levi Garber, Andrea Huang, Pete Mitten, Austin Pomeroy, and Theo Van Busekom. Our senior producer is Howard Goldenthal. Our executive producer is Brian Colton. And you can tune in on your own to get our podcast or discover more stories at cbc.ca/Sunday. 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What on Earth is coming up next on CBC Radio? And next Sunday, David Common will be here with you on the mic. In the meantime, what a joy it's been to be with you for the last 2 weeks. 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I'm Saroja Coelho. 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
3: With wildfires burning around the country, you might be worried about smoke in your home. A DIY air cleaner could help. We head to a workshop in Vancouver's Chinatown teaching people to make them on the cheap.
4: This is CBC News. Here's the news at 11 o'clock. Right now, it is 23 degrees and mainly sunny in Toronto. Good morning. I'm Kirthana Sasidharan. Over 100 wildfires are burning across British Columbia, forcing thousands to evacuate and prompting BC's government to declare a state of emergency. In the meantime, First Nations leaders in BC say Canada cannot tackle climate disasters like destructive wildfires while expanding the fossil fuel industry. In an open letter today, the Union of BC Indian Chiefs is demanding Ottawa and Alberta immediately halt work on the proposed West Coast oil pipeline. They say the project exposes their lands and waters to oil spills and accelerates climate change. The group says governments must consult with affected First Nations and obtain their consent before moving forward. Well, Hamilton police say a 21-year-old man is dead after he was killed overnight. Police say they were called to Main Street West near Frid Street around 2:30 this morning by a taxi driver who found the male suffering from stab wounds. The man was transported to hospital where he was pronounced dead. Police say they believe the victim was involved in an incident near King Street West and Paradise Road North earlier in the evening, but didn't provide more details on what transpired. Anyone with information is asked to contact police. The cleanup continues after back-to-back storms last week flooded thousands of homes and businesses in Niagara. Now farmers are scrambling to save their crops before it's too late. The CBC's Diana Makalinga visited one vineyard that was hit hard.
5: Water pumps, 150-meter drain pipe, shovels, and a backhoe are scattered around one Niagara-on-the-Lake vineyard in an attempt to quickly drain rainwater runoff from spoiling its crops. Many farms that make Niagara's unique ice wine and grow Ontario's produce were flooded for days after two extreme rainstorms hit the region in less than a week. Jamie Slingerland is a director at Pilateri Estates Winery, where over 2 hectares of its grapevine have been flooded. He says he could face a bill of $250,000 to replace the crop if rotten.
6: All this humid weather, every disease that you can imagine starts to grow. You start to have downy mildew, powder mildew, black rot, botrytis, and the list goes on and on.
5: Niagara on the Lake told CBC News it immediately deployed crews to affected areas and continues to monitor and review its municipal infrastructure and drainage systems. As for the cause and circumstances behind the floods, the town says it's too early to say.
6: This 100-year storm is going into a system that is only capable of handling a 20-year storm. And as a result, the water just overflowed almost every road that is going east to west in Niagara-on-the-Lake.
5: Diona Makalinga, CBC News, Niagara-on-the-Lake, Ontario.
4: The Taste of Danforth is officially back after a 2-year hiatus. The CBC's Nama Wine Garden

0: dropped by to hear from those excited about the return or experiencing it for the first time.
1: The streets were packed before the festival even started, and then it only got busier. More than 1 million people are expected to flood the area throughout the weekend, like Marjorie Landry, who chatted while biting into a Nepali-style momo.
2: It's been amazing. It's so sad that it hasn't been, but I'm glad that we're back here.
1: The festival was on hiatus since 2023 because rising costs post-pandemic led the local BIA to finish that year's event at a loss. A big reason it's back is thanks to funding from the province and the city, with the federal government also pitching in last minute. Marino's Daphnas couldn't wait. His Greek restaurant, Messini Authentic Gyros, has been there for more than 20 years.
3: It's big opportunities for business. Exposure, obviously financially it's a boost.
1: Newer businesses are just is hyped. Andrew Van Winkle said he and his wife rushed to open their new restaurant, Horio Taverna, before the festival started.
4: We think the presence here will help us in the long run.
1: The festival's organizers plan to meet with different levels of government after this weekend to talk about the future, but say that when Premier Doug Ford dropped by Friday night, he already said he wants to help keep it going. Nama Weingarten, CBC News, Toronto.
0: 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That's your CBC News at 11 o'clock. I'm Kirthana Sasitharan. The forecast for Toronto, Hamilton and Niagara. It'll be sunny today with a high of 28. Tonight, a few clouds expected with increasing cloudiness late this evening. There is a chance of showers and a risk of thunderstorms overnight. The low will be 20. And for Peterborough and the Kawartha, it'll be sunny today with a high of 26. Tonight, a few clouds with increasing cloudiness near midnight. There is a chance of showers overnight and a risk of thunderstorms. The low will be 16.
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6: Across the country this summer, air quality has been top of mind for many.
7: I'm asthmatic, so I'm a little worried about going out too often in this.
8: Well, it smells like smoke, like campfire burning.
6: People in Vancouver speaking under a hazy sky a few days ago because of drifting smoke from wildfires burning across BC and Washington State. Environment Canada issued an orange alert for air quality across BC's Fraser Valley, meaning the health risk was very high. Experts warned people to take it easy and stay inside.
9: The joke we often like to make is, if you were ever looking for an excuse for an off day for your workout routine, this is it. You can take that break today.
6: Just a few weeks earlier, people in Ontario had the same concerns.
10: My eyes are burning, my lungs are burning, I've got a splitting headache.
11: I could taste and smell smoke, so I donned my N95 because I am concerned about breathing in all of the smoke.
6: Choking through heavy smoke drifting from more than 100 wildfires in northern Ontario, Toronto briefly recorded the worst air quality in the world. The city sky, a sickly yellow.
12: It's a little eerie, apocalypse now kind of feeling.
6: As the smoke drifted down to places like New York, people were reminded of the intensely hazy orange skies from three summers ago. I'm Stephanie Skenderis. I'm guest hosting What on Earth this week. This summer, we're showcasing some of our episodes that are worth another listen. Today, we're revisiting a story about a DIY way to have cleaner air at home. We first brought you this story when I was guest hosting the show in August of 2024.
13: Good morning, everybody.
14: Going to alcohol.
13: Thank you very much for coming today.
6: In Chinatown Plaza, a mall in the heart of downtown Vancouver, about 20 people sit at a group of tables, waiting for instructions on what to do with the stack of supplies in front of them. Scissors, pencils, rulers, duct tape.
14: Not all duct tape is created equal.
6: And a pile of boxes containing large box fans.
13: Step one, open the box and take out the fan.
6: It's not exactly obvious what they're up to. At work, alone and in pairs, busy crafting, and passers-by are curious.
13: Are you here for the workshop? You just look at

0: to use as you see fit. It's currently not legal in Canada, but it is allowed in 14 U.S. states. And both of these methods, I'm told that people don't see them as a mechanical process. They see it as gentle and, again, far more intentional. They feel like they're doing more to honor the life of a person through these methods. And that's what Marcia felt when laying her father to rest in that mushroom coffin.
1: There were people there from 15 to, you know, 70-something who all had their own individual relationships with my dad as a person. And we had his favorite snacks. We had unwrapped peppermint patties, clementines, cherry tomatoes, and dried apricots for people to throw in. People were able to get down into the space with him and make, lay their offerings on the cocoon. And I invited people to print out on plain paper pictures that either reminded them of him or pictures of him they particularly liked. And I really felt it was beautiful.
2: And I guess that's what you really want, right? At the end of the day, when you're honoring someone you love, is to make that connection, as you said, send them the rest of the way on their journey. That was really special, Anand Ram. Thank you for sharing all of this.
0: Thank you. And thank Marcia as well for sharing that wonderful story with us. And I found it really meaningful. It's got me thinking as well.
2: And if you want to listen to the other story that I mentioned about green burials, it was on back in November of 2023, but you can still find it wherever you get your podcasts. You can search out What on Earth It's Called Bury Me Naked. And having thought about this some more, especially after this story about mushroom coffins, I kind of like that idea. So I think that's going to be my, final resting place of choice.

0: thanks to funding from the province and the city. The federal government also decided to pitch in to help just last week. Organizers say they plan to meet with different levels of government after this year's event to talk about the future, and they already have reason to be optimistic. Howard Lichtman is the festival's lead.
1: Premier Ford was here, and he said, I'm in again for next year, if the city is in again for next year, because he's been here in the past and he understands the importance of the festival from a cultural perspective, but also from a community and Main Street perspective. It's an injection to the economy and it's a great return.
0: The festival will keep going until 10 p.m. tonight. And that is your CBC News at 12 o'clock. I'm Kirthana Sasi-Theron. The forecast for Toronto, Hamilton and Niagara, it'll be sunny today with a high of 28. Tonight, a few clouds expected with increasing cloudiness late this evening. There is a chance of showers and a risk of thunderstorms overnight. The low will be 20. And for Peterborough and the Kawartha's, it'll be sunny today with a high of 26. Tonight, a few clouds with increasing cloudiness near midnight. There is a chance of showers overnight and a risk of thunderstorms. The low will be 16.
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3: Do you remember when you were little, in elementary school, getting books from Scholastic? You know, the company with the catalogs, that sets up book fairs and gymnasiums. Well, it's still going, and it's bigger than ever.
4: The Magic School Bus, Babysitter's Club, all of these properties that aren't just known as books, but they're known as multimedia properties. Scholastic's at the helm of these. That's significant power for a publishing company / book fair giant.
3: Scholastic's been a staple here for decades. But how did an American company get so much access to Canadian schools?

0: piece at the beginning of the book, Girl, which is all about this like very fraught mother-daughter relationship and a mother saying, you know, you should do this and you should do this and this is how to behave. But there is a sense of survival and protection in that, which I think plays out in the novel.
1: Yeah, you mentioned a sense of obviously Caribbean culture and then spirituality that comes along with that being passed down through the maternal line from grandmother to mother to Irsa in this novel. Is that something that's in your background as well? Like, where did that come from in the novel?
0: So my grandma was born in Jamaica and she came over to the UK when she was 18. So all of the food in the book is very, again, inspired by her. She used to send me chicken curry in the post when I was at university. She's one of those grandmothers that's always like, you're not eating enough. But I loved that idea of using food as a metaphor for, you know, recipes that are passed down, but also other behaviors that are passed down between these women. You know, she makes this goat curry and her grandmother says, if you need to appease the spirits, make it hot. So you know that there's something going on in Yes's bloodline that is creating the woman that we see today.
1: Mm. Now that this novel, you know, obviously been working on it for quite a long time, it's now being taken up by readers, and I'm interested to know what the response has been like, especially from male readers, because you're reversing the subject-object position, as you mentioned earlier. Like, men exist in this book kind of largely as objects, and that's not something that all male readers, I guess, are used to.
0: Yeah, and I've kind of been trying to understand how male readers feel about this. I did do a book club, and this question was asked to the group, and I didn't really get, like, a solid answer. I think, interestingly, with men, sometimes I've asked my friends, it kind of goes over their head a bit, I might say, like their objectification in the novel. I feel because they're so used to not being objectified that even reading it, it's sort of like there and gone. It's my feeling. I mean, like some of my dad's friends have read it who are like so far from my target audience. So they said they've really enjoyed the book and they've enjoyed that it was, you know, had a messy ending and things like this. But I'm like you. I'd like to know from more male readers how they feel.
1: All right. Well, I guess, let's keep the lines of communication open. Any Bookends listeners, if you read the book, let us know how you feel. Imani, thank you so much for joining us today. It's been so much fun chatting with you.
0: May you ask really great questions. Thank you so much for having me.
1: Imani Thompson is the author of Honey. She joined me from her home in London. I'm Matea Roach, and you're listening to Bookends on CBC Radio.

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0: The news is next. And then it's Unreserved with Rosanna Deerchild.
7: Indigenous nations are actively revitalizing traditional aquaculture, the practice of breeding, growing, and harvesting in fresh or salt water. From wild rice cultivation in Ontario to reawakening clam beds and growing kelp forests on the West Coast.
8: From CBC News, the World This Hour, I'm Tricia Kindleman. Flames continue to threaten homes along the shores of Okanagan Lake, as they have since Friday. The Bald Range fire forced people to get out of the way and scramble.

0: one of the oldest stories that we've ever heard from an omen is how it was gifted to the Anishinaabeg. Our people were starving. It was almost at the time of like a deep freeze. And through that, people call it revelation or prophecy. But there was a helper, we call him a trickster.
1: That trickster shared the secrets of Manoomin, or wild rice. They gave directions on where to find it and how to prepare this source of nourishment. The long, slender, dark brown grain that grows on the water was a lifeline for the people.
0: And that story is so old that many nations have heard that story and shared that story. Even ones in like Minnesota or even in the States, they share the same story of that connection of like how Manoomin was a gift to us through creation. Right. And like for us to survive, we had to travel. We had to go to find this place. And then if you look at the Alderville First Nation flag, you'll see like on that canoe, yes, there is the turtle's back. Then you'll see two rice harvesters sitting there harvesting wild rice. Like how pivotal that is to our community, right? We know it's not just like contemporary, it is generational.
1: As a wild rice harvester, Timothy holds a rare responsibility. Harvesters are few and far between. Timothy knows that it's important to pick it up and pass it on because their elders taught them that as long as one person knows, then we will all know.
0: It is our ancestors. It is the oldest thing before us.
1: Sego, Tansi, Uju, hello. This is Unreserved. I'm Phelan Johnson, in for Rosanna Deerchild. Timothy Smoke knew that they wanted to become a wild rice harvester after they were drawn by its rich, earthy aroma.
0: Those who know the smell of roasted wild rice, it is like medicine to you.
1: Now they harvest and teach about this staple food in Alderville First Nation, a practice maintained for generations.
0: If you ever sit in a canoe with wild rice, you're sitting in a place where your ancestors sat.
1: Plus, ever heard of a clam garden? Western science only started talking about them in the 1990s, but coastal indigenous people have cared for these biodiverse wonders for millennia.
2: One of the clam gardens that I've worked on is over 4,000 years old, and they've been maintained by our ancestors almost continuously.
1: Sky Augustine is leading a clam garden restoration along the West Coast. And Saya Masu is growing a kelp forest for his nation.
3: We are growing kelp to transplant into the wild.
1: This water wilderness is the perfect home for herring and their eggs, or roe.
3: Oh, roe on kelp is so yummy. I know all of our members are asking and wishing for us to deliver some roe on kelp to them. That's what I hope for in coming years.
1: Today, indigenous communities that are revitalizing traditional aquaculture rooted in ancestral knowledge to cultivate new life on the waters. In Anishinaabemowin, wild rice is called Manoomin, which means the good berry. Timothy Smoke gathers it each season near Alderville First Nation, the same way their ancestors did for generations. For Timothy, this isn't a pastime. It's a birthright. It's how they feed their family, reconnect with the land, and live out teachings passed down by elders. Each push of the canoe through the slow-moving water and each grain collected is part of a larger relationship, one rooted in care, reciprocity, and survival. Here's Timothy's conversation with Rosanna Deerchild.
4: So when did you start harvesting Manoomin?
0: Actively, independently myself, as an adult, last 12 years. So when I became a father, it's like, okay, start actively doing this myself. But to say where I originally started, I mean, as a child, right? I mean, growing up in Alderville, my aunts and my uncles and my extended family, they were always harvesting wild rice, right? So it was something I was always exposed to, even as I went through my adolescence, even into my teens, and as I am an adult now, right? So
4: really, there's no start or finish, right?
0: Right. Yeah, exactly.
4: And why did you want to, you know, get involved in harvesting wild rice or Manoomin?
0: Well, in our area, it's a really sought out, rare responsibility. You hear people, they say they're hunters, they're fishermen, they're anglers, but then there's wild rice harvesters, and

0: they're far and few between, and there's not enough people doing it, for one. So as I got older and into my mid-20s, you start to see like the older ones are getting older, to be honest, right? They're getting kind of not retiring, but they're not as agile as they'd like to be. They need the help, right? So as I started picking it up, started realizing that half the work is me going out and pulling my uncles through the rice, right? So from there, yes, it's a responsibility, but also it's like to realize that we have a food source that's so close to us, but so true to us as well, right? I remember going out specifically, I think in 2016, and I remember one older lady saying like, well, as long as Tim knows where it is, then we're okay. I was like, that's a lot of responsibility, but also knowing that, like, if long as one person knows, then we'll know.
1: Mm-hmm. Yeah, absolutely. Now, I understand that wild rice is quite a long process, you know, in terms of preparing it. Can you describe a little bit of the process of harvesting and then preparing the wild rice?
0: You have two different processes right there, right? That harvesting process, as much as you can say, go out in your canoe and start gathering, that monitoring process really starts like end of June, even as early as May, because we're having to check those waterways to see if how high the water is, if there's any impacts in those waterbeds. And then through that change of season, say towards early summer, we start to see that grass grow in the water. And that's how we know, it's almost like a green mat across the waters. And that's how we know the rice is actually relatively healthy. Through that, then we monitor till, let's say, mid-August to end of August. We start to see it stand up. We actually start to see it flowering. So a lot of people think that wild rice just naturally stands tall, but it goes through this progression, right? Through that progression, it starts to ripen. And then we start to see these green, maybe dark, almost black rice kernel, and you'll see the purple flowers that come with it as well. And then through that, that's when we harvest. So we bring our canoe through, offer our tobacco, offer our samoa, but also we make sure we go through and check those rice beds to actually make sure that they're actually ripening at the, you know, an accurate and proper stage, right? And if there are some that are not ready to harvest, we make sure we just mark it or flag it so that maybe in a few days it will be ripened, right? Like, it's not like we just go in one day and that's it. Like, it's a continual process over 3-4 days, right? Mm-hmm. And then you have the processing. Some people may have different styles of doing it, but for us, after the canoe, what we do is we take that rice and we soak it for 4 or 5 days, give or take. What that does is, I've said this to others, and I might seem a little bit mean and inconsiderate, but bugs love wild rice just as much as we do. So we have to choke out those bugs, because if we don't, whatever you harvest will be like diminished. It'll be like maybe a tenth of what you actually harvest, because bugs will eat it, even if it's underwater, right? So you have to like continuously choke them out. Through that, there's a 5-day drying process that I follow. And then through that, then it's when we roast, we parch, we dance, and then we winnow that rice. And that can take for like, depends on your gathering. It could be done over a day, over 2 days, over a week. Mm-hmm. You want to get it done before the winter comes, right? So,
1: yeah. Yeah. When you're harvesting the rice, when you're out there in your canoes, how are you harvesting it?
0: There's a method that we call thrashing or knocking. We have our ricing sticks. People call them knockers. But what we do is when we're in our canoe, say I'm in the back, I have someone in the front, they're pulling. They're pulling me through. When I'm in the back, I'm taking, say, my left hand. I'm bringing my arm across to those standing reeds. And I'm bringing that stock over. And with my right hand, it's like a brush or a thrash, right? And what that does is it sends all that rice right in the canoe. Majority speaking, it does. But there are times where it'll reseed itself. There's been times where, jokingly, when we actually do that knocking and thrashing, with my brother specifically, it's kind of fun, where you actually can hit the person you're paddling with. They definitely feel it. I call it Anishinaabe acupuncture, because it kind of just pokes them, right? But it's fun, and it makes the work more gentle, right? Because as much as you can romanticize the idea of harvesting wild rice, it is work, right? So it's not something to take so lightly.
1: And then the other process of preparing it, so you're taking it, and what is it looking at? What am I looking at? Because, you know, when I think of wild rice, I'm thinking of those little, dark seeds and, but it takes a while to get there.
0: Yeah, it takes a very thorough process to get there. You're basically looking at a green kernel with rice chaff. So it can as the kernel can look maybe say half inch to an inch long, that chaff that surrounds it is probably about 2 inches, right? It literally looks like a seed and with the little tail on the end of it as well. And it's green, it's not exactly fully ripened yet, but then through that roasting process, that's where you start to dehydrate the seed and actually start to see that black kernel or that dark kernel that most would be common to see, right?
1: Mm-hmm, mm-hmm. And so you're going to take all of that off. You said something earlier that caught my attention. You said that you have to, roast the seeds and then there's a dance involved somewhere. Where's this dancing coming up here?
0: You dance the rice, believe it or not, yeah. I've told one non-Indigenous guy, you dance the rice? I was like, yeah, I'll show you. I'll bring you over and show you because in my backyard, it looks like a horse stable, but it's I have a frame built so that I can actually dance my rice and actually relax while I'm doing it. So there's the roasting part where we roast the rice. It dehydrates it. Also, it loosens it from that kernel. And then through that, we go to the dancing process. So I have dug pits in my backyard where I put on my moccasins and I'll lay a tarp down. And then in that little bowl, that little hole, that's where I'll put the rice. And then for a handful of rice that we've parched, it'll take about a half hour to actually dance it out. And through that, you can kind of hear it releasing from the chaff, right? And through that, you start to lift that chaff off and you can actually see the seed sitting at the bottom, right? Very gentle way of processing it. As much as it sounds like you're stepping on it, you're not. You're actually providing a little bit of, that removal, right? It's gentle, right? So, yeah, from that, yeah, there's the winnowing process as well, which is another step. See, you may have seen people taking large sheets of canvas or blankets and throwing it up to the wind. I don't like to lose my rice because you can't, you got to trust your people, your family. You can start family arguments over this, right? But it's knowing you want to make sure that seed actually stays with you you don't want to waste it essentially. What I do is I'll take winnowing trays, little trays, about 7 feet, 7 inches by 7 inches, a rectangle. Some people use birch bark, some people even use pie plates, whatever works, right? And what we do is we slowly winnow to the wind. And as that chaff blows, that seed actually drops back into our dancing spot, essentially, right? So,
1: what a beautiful process!
0: It's very beautiful, and it's as much as we talk about it can be hard work. There's community gathering and family gathering and sharing in that time, right? Mm-hmm. Yeah.
1: Do you ever wonder how did our ancestors figure that out?
0: Well, before the parching process, dancing was always the process, right? It was always there. It would be dried for several days. That dancing process was the most pivotal process in processing it, right? So,
1: Indigenous people, we like to dance.
0: Right. Yeah. Yeah, that's it. You can dance for anything. For rice, you dance for it. Yeah.
1: Absolutely. And so what do you do once you've harvested, you've prepared it, you've danced it, you've winnowed? What do you do with the rice that you harvest?
0: So what I have when I'm finished with the dried rice, what I do is I'm looking at it right now in my kitchen. I have this big birch bark basket. It's like a container, old style Rubbermaid, not kidding, but it's old style. It's a container, giant container. And that's all my rice for the year. What I put in there is for weekly eating, but then also I have some that I put aside for family, for my mother or my brothers or whoever needs it, right? Because it's something that, You can go buy it, but it's different when you can actually share it from your own. And there's more value in that, right? There's even a different taste.
1: What are some of the challenges that you and other Indigenous people who practice this currently face when they're, exercising their right to harvest wild rice?
0: It's really about you're talking about colonial impacts, right? You wouldn't think, but it's very real that when we go to these rice beds, there's private dockage that is the barrier to these rice beds, right? before, you know, private land and trailer park

0: some seeds, maybe put some edging stones around it to keep the plant secure, and with some love and tender care, something grows. Now, replace that edging with boulders and the soil with seawater, and you have a clam garden. Indigenous people along the Pacific coast have used this technique to slow the ocean tide and create ideal conditions for clams. And if the ocean is a garden, then Sky Augustine is a gardener.
1: We restored two ancestral walled beaches. One of them is over 824 meters long, and we restored over 200 meters of the rock wall there so far. And the other is about 100 meters long, and so we restored the entirety of that rock wall.
0: In a few minutes, Sky Augustine tells us how the return of clam gardens feed body and spirit along the West Coast. But first, water is life is something our ancestors have always known. They probably didn't use words like aquaculture or aqua farming. Instead, they listened to the land and the waters they've lived on since time immemorial. They developed a relationship and learned how it would sustain their people. Today, rooted in that knowledge, a new generation is strengthening and revitalizing community through aquaculture. Saya Masu is from a small village on the west coast of British Columbia. His community has been there for over 10,000 years, taking care of its lush old-growth forests, salmon, and herring populations. Kelp was once a dynamic part of this ecosystem, but it's now on the decline. Saya is the Lands and Resources Director for the Clalkwit First Nation. His work to reestablish balance to the area's ecosystem spans decades, and kelp is an important part of this. He spoke with Rosanna in April.
2: It's an honor to be here to share this story with you.
3: Tell me about Opetsit Village. What does the name mean?
2: It's written Opetsit, but it's Opetsit. Actually pronounced properly Hupetsit. And the root word is Hupath in the Nuchanath language. And Hupath means sun and moon in our language. So it translates to mean the place where the sun and moon always shine, which is quite true. It's got a mountain in behind to protect it, and it's south-facing. And in the summer, when all the fog comes in, all the fog hangs on all the islands in the peninsula while Opetsit is sitting in sunshine.
3: Amazing.
2: It's a wonderful place.
3: That sounds magical.
2: Certainly.
3: And how would you describe your village and the land that surrounds it?
2: It's our capital city. It's been there for 10,000 years for continuous occupation. It's got under a couple hundred people that live there. You can only access it by boat. And the Tlalquit Nation's homeland, its traditional territory, encompasses Vancouver Island's largest lakes, freshwater lakes, and two other watersheds in the island of Mears Island. And a good portion of our territory has been protected and prevented from deforestation. So we have really lush old growth forests, really clean drinking water. It's an amazing place.
3: It does sound amazing. And what role does kelp play in your community?
2: Well, kelp used to be much more abundant in our ancestors' time. The hunting of the sea otter for the fur trade decimated the otter populations. And that led to a proliferation of urchin, sea urchin, and they consume sea kelp. So a lot of our kelp forests have disappeared, and they're in a state of recovery still. And it's an important part of our ecosystem because kelp is a place where herring spawn. And so without the kelp forest, it negatively impacts so many different species.
3: Mm. And for people who might not have seen kelp, like this landlocked indigeni, what can you tell us about where it grows and what does it look like and all that neat stuff?
2: Kelp is, it grows from the ocean floor. It likes to have access to sunlight, and it grows really fast, like sometimes a whole meter in a day when the time and temperature is right. And it grows from the floor, ocean floor upwards, reaching to the surface. So it's like a copper-colored plant, rather thick, maybe the thickness of my pinky, in a cylinder tube going up, and to the top of the plant is a bulb that is filled with air, and that is what is keeping

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2: You can start calling Checkup right now. 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Why are adult friendships so hard to make?
3: Making that effort to actually connect with someone, there's this barrier there.
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4: CBC News, The World This Hour. I'm Tricia Kindleman. BC fire officials say there are crews from Australia, New Zealand, and Mexico on the ground, with more help still expected to arrive, and that extra support will be needed as temperatures soar. The forecast for today is hot, up to 30 degrees, and dry, with winds up to 40 kilometers an hour. Jessica Chung is in Penticton, where many of the evacuees from Summerland headed on Friday night.
5: There's just been a stream of cars and residents. This whole parking lot is completely full. And, you know, in front of the convention center, there has been many residents that have just been hanging around. You can feel the anxiety, the stress amongst them. Some of them are on their phones trying to get more information, trying to get in touch with family members. There are many people with animals that they have taken from their homes and rescued from the flames. Some of these people who are wondering if they've lost their homes, lost their items, lost their properties. And I spoke with the mayor of Summerlin.
6: The number one question is,

0: When can I go home? And it's too soon to say. The fire is still burning, we know. Once it's under control, we can start looking at what it takes to for people to return to their properties. We have to make sure the town is safe.
1: So lots of factors there as to when people can go home. That, for now, remains an unknown.
2: And that was Jessica Chung reporting from Penticton, B.C. And there is much-needed good news from B.C.'s Wildfire Service. Officials say the Bradley Creek wildfire burning near Vernon is now considered held. That means the fire is not expected to grow past its current perimeter. And some evacuees have been allowed to go home. Ari Vandenbos from the Okanagan Indian Band says he's grateful that his fears didn't come true.
3: They were candling on top of that ridge there, so that's what made me decide, let's get out of here, because if it would have come down that hill a little bit further, it would be right into our area. I mean, it was just absolute luck or grace of God, whichever you like, that it didn't, and the wind took it in a different direction.
2: Still, the Bradley Creek fire did destroy approximately 230 properties since it was discovered on July 31st. And parts of BC and neighboring Alberta are dealing with air quality warnings. And in parts of the Okanagan, people are dealing with very high-risk conditions. Wildfire smoke contains fine particulate matter. Respirologist Dr. Samir Gupta says that can be harmful, especially if inhaled year after year.
4: For most people, it really is a silent killer. They will not recognize, they will not realize the harm that's happening by breathing in those particles. You go out, you're breathing these particles in, you may not realize, you may not actually have symptoms, but there is still a harm that may come from breathing those particles.
2: He advises staying indoors as much as possible and avoiding strenuous activity outdoors in areas where smoke is a problem. Iran's foreign minister says a deal with Oman on shipping routes in the Strait of Hormuz is close, but officials in Tehran are putting new conditions on the U.S. that say that it must be met before commercial traffic can fully resume. Julia Chapman has that story.
5: Iran's foreign minister Abbas Araghchi offering a note of optimism. He says a deal on the Strait of Hormuz is very close. Iran and Oman are negotiating over shipping routes through the waterway, but Tehran now says it has demands for the U.S. before the strait opens. It wants compensation for war damage and economic restrictions to be lifted. It says the U.S. has to end its threats and halt hostilities with its allies. Finally, it's demanding a full American withdrawal from the Middle East. Many of Iran's conditions are non-starters for Washington, but the longer the Strait of Hormuz is closed, the more costly this war becomes. U.S. Vice President J.D. Vance told Fox News the administration is focused on getting oil out of the Persian Gulf.
6: Well, our expectation is you're going to see the same amount of oil and gas come out of the Gulf that you saw before the conflict started.
5: For now, there are no direct talks between the two sides. Julia Chapman, CBC News, London.
2: 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I'm Tricia Kindleman.
7: The forecast for Toronto, Hamilton and Niagara, it'll be sunny today with a high of 28. Tonight, a few clouds expected with increasing cloudiness late this evening. There is a chance of showers and a risk of thunderstorms overnight. The low will be 20. And for Peterborough and the Kawartha's, it'll be sunny today with a high of 26. Tonight, a few clouds with increasing cloudiness near midnight. There is a chance of showers overnight and a risk of thunderstorms. The low will be 16.
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9: Did you know that you can revive a drowning victim up to an hour after they have drowned?
10: No.
9: Yeah. Literal seconds could mean the difference of someone being successfully revived or not.
10: Evan Johnson is just full of survival details like this, as he should be, because Evan is a volunteer search and rescue manager in Quesnel, BC. An emergency call can come at any moment, so Evan has to stay ready.
9: Okay, so I got my ropes that link. It's, I don't know, they're probably 2 meters. You know, a lot of the skills that we use are perishable. You know, very much a you don't use it, you lose it situation. So anytime, well, not every time, but many times when the wife and I are sitting watching a show or watching a movie, if we're out snuggled up, I'll just sit there and just play with the rope and tie ropes to try to make it a muscle memory and not a conscious thought.
10: Yeah. It's like your version of crochet or something.
9: In a way, I guess it is. Yeah.
10: Rescue is far from a hobby for Evan.

0: say decided to stay at the farm to try to protect the dozens of others they couldn't get out.
1: I couldn't stop him from staying. Like, he just kept pushing me, saying, you go, take those two pigs, you go. I'm staying here to save this place.
0: Affleck says she was also boarding some other animals, but was able to return some to their owners or find accommodations for others before evacuating. And there is some good news for one of the fires threatening communities in BC. The one burning near Vernon is now considered held. As Jacqueline Gelineau tells us, that means some evacuation orders can be lifted there as well.
2: The BC Wildfire Service says the Bradley Creek wildfire is considered held. That means it's not expected to grow beyond its current perimeter, and some evacuees can go home. For days, dozens of evacuees camped in a Superstore parking lot in Vernon. Ari Vandenbos says when he and his wife saw flames, they packed their RV.
3: Yeah, it's pretty sad, but it could have been worse if our hill would have burnt.
2: Officials say about 230 properties burned in the Bradley Creek fire, and many remain under evacuation order. South of the Bradley Creek wildfire, on the west side of Okanagan Lake, the Quilpchuck fire continues to burn out of control. Jacqueline Gelineau, CBC News, Kelowna.
0: In other news, in an open letter, Pierre Poilievre is telling Prime Minister Mark Carney not to give in to pressure from the U.S. on trade. But that advice is being met with skepticism by trade experts who say there's a limit to what Canada can demand. Philip Leshanuk has more.
4: Pierre Poilievre says concessions like scrapping the digital services tax and sharing net toll revenue from the Gordie Howe International Bridge have not ended U.S. tariffs.
5: No more unilateral concessions before getting to the bargaining table.
4: And Poilievre says other possible concessions like ending booze bans should not be offered until Canada gets a deal that removes tariffs on softwood lumber, steel and aluminum, and autos. Trade lawyer Mark Warner says that's a big ask.
6: It's the thing that all Canadian politicians will say, and it's the one thing that the Trump administration simply can't give Canada. That's not on the cards.
4: Julian Karagesian teaches international trade policy at McGill University. He says U.S. demands for concessions on dairy protections won't be popular.
7: What they're asking for will be unbearable politically for the Carney government.
4: Trade talks between the nations have intensified ahead of a August 19th deadline when a new round of U.S. tariffs take effect. Phil Bishanock, CBC News, Toronto.
0: And that is The World This Hour for CBC News. I'm Tricia Kindleman.
8: And now the weather forecast for Toronto, Hamilton, and Niagara. A risk of showers and thunderstorms overnight, a low of 20. Monday sees clouds with a chance of rain and storms, a high of 27, humidex value of 32. In Peterborough and the Kawarthas, a chance of showers and storms through the overnight hours, a low of 16. Much of the same for Monday, high of 26, feeling like 31.
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15: My stepson called me and said, there's a lady, but she's got two horses.

0: her mother was that kind of person, that if she saw somebody that she thought she could, you know, help by just connecting with them, by just acknowledging their existence and saying that she cares, then she would do that. And I think if we taught our children the power of that, not just for helping others, but that's a good way to start, right? That's a good way to convince them you're helping that other person. In reality, they're helping themselves as well. Mm-hmm. And goodness knows, we know from the news and stuff, we need to do something to heal some of the divisions in our society. And maybe trying to teach, you know, some basics of human compassion, human connection in schools to children might be a really great idea.
1: Okay, I want to go to Blanche Moart in Montagu, Prince Edward Island. Has a winter driving story for us. So many of us have one of those stories. Blanche, tell us a little bit about what you went through.
2: Yeah, I guess my story might cool people down a little bit.
1: Yeah.
2: We were down, my children and I were down to a family retreat, winter, a Christmas retreat, down in Elliott, Maine, right on the border of New Hampshire. And so we were coming back home towards the Canadian border New Year's Eve. And suddenly it got very, very cold. The temperature just crashed. And my gas actually froze, if you can imagine. My gas line froze. And so we were sitting there in the car. And if anybody's been through northern Maine, they know there's never much traffic. And there's certainly not on New Year's Eve.
1: Mm-hmm.
2: And so the four kids, they were ranged from about 3 to 12. Yeah. And so finally, a couple, a pickup truck came along with three men in it. And obviously, they couldn't help us, but they said that there was a gas station, a service station about 5 miles up the road. And they would go up and get a tow truck to come back and tow us. So that was great. Well, as we were sitting there waiting for that, another car came along with a man and a woman, and the man got out, and he came. He said, well, can I help you here? And I said, no, there's a tow truck coming. He got back in his car, and then he came back, and he said, my wife won't let me leave you here.
1: So, very smart, yes.
2: Yeah. So I said, well, I have to be here for the pickup, for the tow truck. But he said, well, I can take the kids. So this stranger took my four kids.
1: Wow, there's some trust on your part there, isn't there?
2: Well, what else could I do? So anyway, eventually the tow truck came, towed me up, and there was also a little restaurant there in the service station. And I walked in, and there he was. He had fed all my kids, and they were playing cards while they were waiting for me.
1: Wow. Yeah, that'll stick with you, that story, for sure.
2: That's for sure, yeah.
1: Yeah, okay.
2: So that's the kindness of people. That was in Maine, you know. That's just the kindness of people, I think, particularly in the country when they see, you know, that you are in a very distressful situation, yeah.
1: Well, Blanche, I appreciate that. Thank you for sharing that story. I want to go back to Steve for a minute, because the story she told certainly did involve a lot of trust from her side. Like, when do you know you can trust someone to help you in the way that she described?
0: Yeah, very interesting. Well, actually, let's just do a quick little aside. The formula for trust is actually really basic in human psychology. If you are with another individual and you're sharing an emotional state, so something happens in the world and you're resonating, you're reacting to that in the same way, that's what makes us trust somebody. You know, think of young people going to horror movies together, and they get scared together, and then they laugh at each other, and then they go on this little emotional roller coaster together. They come out of that theater more trusting. So if we think of her situation now, of this individual coming, you know, obviously the emotion that person was wearing and their nonverbals and the way they spoke really was consistent with the situation. She could sense this person cared, that this person understood the emotional difficulties they were all in and was resonating with that. And that's what builds that trust. And you know, kindness is never as valuable as it is when we really need it. And the fact that this person was bringing that sort of kindness to her and then to her kids when she got back to see them showed that trust was validated. But yeah, you know, when we think of trust, we think of it as something that's built up over years and years and years. But this is probably just intense emotional resonance where she really felt this person knows how I feel. They understand where I'm at right now, and they are trying to help me. It's genuine. It's authentic. Enough to trust her four children.
1: Yeah. That's strong. Something. Yeah. Okay. I want to go to

0: between friendships. Just before we go, I'm curious your thoughts on on building friendships across generations.
1: Yeah, I mean, we've actually, that's one of, in an attempt to help some of the aging population with their isolation, there's some programs now at universities where we convince university students to call them on a regular basis and teach them how to have these conversations. And ostensibly, this is to help the older people not feel lonely. And it does. But all of the research suggests it's also helping our students, helping them feel connected, helping them feel like they have value and in what they're doing. And so I think those cross-generational things that, again, are so common in things like the Eastern cultures, where there is a lot more cross-generational interaction, we need to import some of that, I think. I think it could do society a lot of good to have older people and younger people hanging out a whole lot more than they do now.
0: You know, we have about a minute left, and after an hour of talking about helping others and building bonds because of helping others, I'm curious your thoughts overall as we leave this part of the show. What would you say you take away from the conversation we had today?
1: Well, I'm really glad you're forwarding it. I'm really glad people are talking about it, because these times are terrible. Like, these fire things are terrible, and we see all the terribleness. There's also some goodness that comes out of it. And it's when humans rise to the challenge, when humans connect with one another and lift one another, that's the good that can come from all this. And so it's good to highlight that as well, and especially in the context of helping the people that need it most. So fantastic for the show, a really great show to be doing. And I love hearing all these stories of people helping one another. Let's see if we can amp that up a bit.
0: Yeah. And is there any, you have 30 seconds. Has there been a time when you've created a bond over something?
1: Yeah, I'll do this really quickly. My wife and I travel on motorcycles distances, and we went from Toronto to BC and back. And when we do that, something always goes wrong multiple times. We know it. And we also know when it goes wrong, we're going to reach out to a stranger, and we know that stranger will help us, and we know we'll make a friend. It's replicated over and over and over and over again. And so, you know, Steve, I know this works. I know the power of it, and I'm really glad to see
0: you.
1: Okay,
0: Steve, I love you. I'm going to have to leave you there. Steve Jordans is a professor of psychology, and we're going to have to say bye to our TV viewers on CBC News Network. And as we continue today's show live on CBC Radio and CBC Gem, Deanna Sumanak-Johnson is up next on CBC News Network. It's time now for today's second topic.
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3: We have been taught career, partner, kids, and then wake up at 40. Oh, wait a minute, I haven't talked to my friends in 5 years.
0: Our question this hour, why are adult friendships so hard to make? How have you managed to make connections later in life? You can call us 1-888-416-8333. 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
4: We're all craving connection and community so, so badly. Like, I'm 33 now, as I get into a bit of my older, not older years, but grow up a little bit. I do want people that I can be really tight with and fall into a conversation really easily. I want to have those people for those special moments.
5: And I'll see posts of like all these amazing girls trips and friends that have grown up and just gotten to do all these incredible things together and that are just there for each other no matter what. And I'm like, why don't I have that?
6: I don't get invited to the parties. I'm not part of group chats. I have a very small social circle. Yeah, there's a big difference between knowing a lot of people and being friends with a lot of people.
0: Does it feel like it's harder to make friends these days? Well, according to the data, Canadians are spending less time with friends than in previous generations. For instance, back in 1986, nearly half of Canadians said an average day for them included seeing friends. But according to Statistics Canada, only about a fifth of Canadians could say the same thing in 2022. And the sharpest decline was among adults, people aged 25 to 64. On top of that, the World Health Organization has labeled loneliness a global public health concern. But today isn't just about the numbers, it's about solutions. So our question, why are adult friendships so hard to make, and how have you managed to make connections later on in life? You can call us 1-888-416-8333, and we would especially like to hear from you if you've found creative ways to meet new people or had a sudden change in your life where you had to rebuild your social circle. To share comments or appear on Checkup today, go to cbc.ca.

0: so what happened out of that was a couple of friends from that we had in common stuck around. But then I moved to British Columbia at the time, so there was a big shift anyway.
1: Yeah, so but it sounds like you're in a really good spot now. You have, and you're helping out, and we talked in our last conversation in the last hour about kindness and helping, and it sounds like you found that is a way to make friends too.
0: Oh my God, it is so rewarding to help somebody and see their life change dramatically for the better. And what your expert said, that feeling of being useful to someone and bringing about a transition in their life, and the joy that comes from that is just inexplicable. It's just a delight. And I like hanging out with the old guys and going to the museum too.
1: Okay. Thank you so much for this, Bruce. I appreciate it.
0: My pleasure. Take care.
1: You as well. Dr. Erickson, what do you think of that conversation?
2: Oh my gosh. Well, I think wonderful. I'm in so much admiration of Bruce, but I think he hit on a few key themes that are really critical in later life. So in my practice, I see a lot of older adults who are maybe in a similar position of maybe have broken up or lost a spouse and are feeling a little bit socially aimless. But he made a really good point in that, like, nobody can see our intentions. Intentions are invisible. So you might very well want to see people and be social, but unless your behavior is in line with that, nothing's going to happen. Right. So you need to make sure that your behavior is really reflective of you're ready to connect. You want to spend time with people. So, yeah, initiate, be the one who reaches out, organizes events. And that's really critical here.
1: It's tough when you're sad and lonely, though. It's tough.
2: Absolutely. Yeah, there's no denying that. And sometimes it's sort of like a take action first, like even if, you know, the motivation is not there, because oftentimes we'll find that our mood's going to shift as a result of taking action.
1: Mm-hmm. Okay. Alan Pitch is in Winnipeg. Alan, hello to you. I know, why would have you found it more difficult to make friends as an adult?
3: Well, I my parents were born in Winnipeg, and I do live in Winnipeg and have for many years, but I grew up in California. And, you know, we had great friendships there. But the thing is, you know, part of it is where you're born. I grew up in Beverly Hills in Los Angeles, and everybody, when they hit college years and on, 80% plus moved to like all over the world, like different places. They didn't stay in that area. And I do have a couple of good friends from way back then that I still hang on to, and social media helps, and, you know, WhatsApp, and you can keep in touch, on the phone that way. And we still see each other a lot, like, as you know, over the years, it'll be a space of years, but we make time for each other. You do have to make time.
1: Yeah, it's a decision.
3: Yeah, because like you said, suddenly in your 30s and 40s, yeah, you're not in as touch as you were previously. But the thing is, your last caller actually mentioned it. It's funny, out of what was once the lowest point in my life, which was finally admitting that I needed the help of a 12-step program, you know, recovery. There's where you make real relationships, because you are really sharing. You're like, I liken it, you're like a band of brothers. You've been to war, and, only soldiers, they say, can share, you know, what it's like to have done that. Well, I think only recovering people can connect on such a deeper level. And yeah, like the expert and some of you talked about, you're not just talking about the weather. You're going deep.
1: Dr. Erickson, I just want to get Dr. Erickson in here, because it's that shared vulnerability you've talked about, right?
2: Yes, that's exactly it. Yeah, it's that deepens friendship like nothing else does. And I can absolutely see how 12-step programs would provide a really good opportunity to do that. And outside of that, I think it's hard. We're all scared of vulnerability. We all don't want to show sort of not only just the good, but the bad and the ugly parts of ourselves. But that's the very thing that people need to see to love us, to see us, to understand us, and for us to reap the benefits of friendship.
1: Mm-hmm. Our question today is, why are adult friendships so hard to make? How have you managed to make connections later in life? You can call us at 1-888-416-8333. Again, 1-888-416-8333. And you can text us as well, 226-758-8922.

0: cities, more social places. You know, here in the city of Vancouver, the city started converting, you know, half a block off of some of the main arterials, like My Street, Main Street, into small public plazas. And the team at Happy Cities looked at the social effects of these places. And when we surveyed people, we found that people who were who used to use those streets all the time, used to just walk by, are now stopping. And they're reporting more likely being more likely to trust people in those places, more likely to meet other people in these places, and more likely to feel like they want to return and have a sense of belonging. And women feel safer there as well.
1: What about Canadians then who are in these sprawling suburbs right now and they're not moving anytime soon and they have a car and they drive to work? What do they do then at this point?
0: Well, we've been seeing some big changes at the policy level in Canada, and this is a good thing. At the policy level, the federal government, I'm going to get my terminology wrong. I think they may be requiring or rewarding cities that change the rules to allow a little bit more density. So here in the province of BC, for example, if you have a lot in most larger cities, you can now build a quadplex there if you want to. What I'm saying is not everybody needs to be build a quad or a sixplex on their lot, but just imagine if you were able to build a dwelling where your garage is out back on your laneway. Maybe you could have friends live there. Maybe you could have extended family live there. Maybe you could have the grandparents live there. That's one thing. So we're starting to legalize more social levels of density in Canada. Another thing is, you know, we can all be more creative with the ways we use our streets and our yards. People are building park benches. Put a park bench out in your front yard. People are building these little free libraries out on the street so people will pause and have a conversation. And people are learning after several decades of not doing it, it's okay to shut your street down for that hockey game.
1: Yeah, my boys play hockey sometimes on the street and it's a blast.
0: Yeah,
1: it's a lot of fun. Charles, thank you very much for dropping by. I appreciate this.
0: It's my pleasure.
1: Charles Montgomery is the author of the book Happy Cities and the upcoming book, The Trust Experiments. He's also the founder of the urban planning consultancy Happy Cities, and we reached him in Vancouver today. Our question, why are adult friendships so hard to make? How have you managed to make connections later in life? You can call us 1-888-416-8333, or you can text us 226-758-8924. And I want to go to Cheryl Taylor in Comox, BC. Cheryl, hello to you.
2: Hi, good afternoon.
1: Now
2: great
1: you,
2: show.
1: Oh, thank you. You made some new friends by baking sourdough, is that right?
2: I sure did. Yeah, I was newly retired, and unfortunately, my retirement didn't kind of turn out as planned. I had quite a significant hip injury, and then I required a hip replacement, and all the things I thought I would be doing in retirement was sort of no longer in reach. And I was getting a little, I'm a social person, so I was getting a little bit low and trying to figure out, well, what am I going to do? And so I, like everybody else on the planet, made sourdough during COVID, but I developed quite a passion. And so I thought, well, maybe I've got this great little front porch. It's all covered. And I don't want to put out a street vending thing because I'd have to walk to the street. But what about my front porch? So I just thought, I'm going to do it. So I put out 9 little loaves the first day, and I started selling and meeting a few people and figuring out how to get the word out. And then fast forward 2 years later, my last day before I shut down for summer holidays, I sold out of 40 loaves of sourdough within 2 hours. I'm selling jam. I'm doing other things. But even more importantly than that is it's become a bit of a place where neighbors connect and people come and meet. So now I have free tea at the bottom of the stairs, and one of the neighbors comes over and acts as my greeter for the day. And I've got many seniors who come and pick up loaves for people in their buildings who may not be able to get out. And I've got one lovely elder who hates walking, and his doctor has ordered him to walk, and he uses my place to walk to every Friday to to get one loaf of bread, and he only buys one, so he has to come back the next week. So it's just become so lovely for me to connect with people. I have a little library that I've put out now.

European history in Serbia, the rusted hulls of Nazi shipwrecks. The German military sunk around 200 of its own vessels in the Danube in an effort to slow the advancing Soviet forces. Late last week, Serbia began pulling some of the ships from the water, but the work is dangerous because some of the vessels are believed to have undetonated explosives inside.

0: And now the weather forecast for Toronto, Hamilton, and Niagara. A risk of showers and thunderstorms overnight, a low of 20. Monday sees clouds with a chance of rain and storms, a high of 27, humidex value of 32. In Peterborough and the Kawarthas, a chance of showers and storms through the overnight hours, a low of 16. Much of the same for Monday, high of 26, feeling like 31.
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6: I'm Dr. Brian Goldman. This is White Coat Black Art in the Summer. Today, we're bringing you an episode that first aired in October of 2024. Hope you like it. In Canada, making healthcare better often seems like mission impossible.
7: Welcome to Castle Guard. It is 11:36 a.m.
6: I've arrived in the Kootenay region of BC to spend time with an ER physician who is doing the impossible, saving lives while providing a kind of healthcare that just doesn't exist anywhere else in Canada. And he's done that almost by himself.
8: I might have known. You're all decked out.
9: Nice to meet you.
6: Brian Goldman, hi.
9: Yeah, this is Kevin. I just met him in the car park, actually.
8: Oh,
9: yeah,
8: hi there. Okay.
9: Yeah, it's a firefighter.
8: Oh, you are?
9: Yeah.
10: Yes, sir.
6: Okay.
10: Yeah,
6: so
10: we
6: just,
10: anyways, yeah. Promote the heck out of this guy. We need him national.
6: We do?
10: We need him national. We really
6: do. Has he saved you?
10: No, not myself. But, I mean, in rural areas, he's essential. Because as a firefighter, we can't get places sometimes quick enough, and he can.
6: Okay.
10: Yes, sir.
6: All right. Okay.
9: Can I help you?
6: Yes, you may. Yes, you may.
9: Welcome.
6: You're a helper. Thank you.
9: Yes.
6: Dr. Nick Sparrow is the guy who created the Kootenay Emergency Response Physicians Association, or CRPA. He greets me in a bright orange jumpsuit that screams first responder. The first clue that this fellow ER physician is unlike any of the colleagues I know. And you're an EMS physician, which is unusual. How many of those are there in Canada? There are plenty of ER physicians who super

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4: 29 days after a local hospital closed its birthing unit, Katie went to labor. So that's not great, right? One doctor doing incredible things, so many.